0: and rent.
1: The prosecution's case relies largely on Davis's own words. In interviews as well as a 2019 memoir, Davis says he supplied the gun used in the killing. Defense attorney Michael Sanf told jurors all that stuff was embellishment and that Davis wasn't even in Las Vegas that night.
0: Look for evidence that shows that TKD was even in Las Vegas on the night of the fight.
1: He suggested none of that evidence exists. For NPR News, I'm Steve Futterman in Las Vegas.
2: Major U.S. stock indexes closed down today. This is NPR News from Washington. Voters in three states head to the polls tomorrow for primary elections. In Alaska, the Republican ballot is potentially a bit confusing. Incumbent U.S. Senator Dan Sullivan is being challenged by a retired school teacher named Dan Sullivan. Dan Sullivan, the teacher, successfully beat court challenges to stay on the ballot. President Trump has accused Democrats of trickery. Indiana state leaders now estimate over 1,000 people have been displaced from their homes by flooding that's affected the state since late last week. Caroline Beck from member station WFY. NYI has more on the latest update from Indiana Governor Mike Braun.
3: Governor Braun is requesting a federal disaster declaration through FEMA to help pay for things like individual assistance and hazard mitigation. Braun says the state is collecting data on the total damage right now and hopes to hear back from FEMA in the next 10 days.
4: It'll be as quickly as it can get done. It takes a while to compile all that, and we got a good relationship with the administration, so I think we'll be in a place to where we will know how to expedite it. We got to see what it is, and we go from there.
3: Homeowners can submit damage reports and request temporary help, including housing assistance, with the state. For NPR News, I'm Caroline Beck in Indianapolis.
2: President Trump says vandals are to blame for large swaths of dead grass on the National Mall near the World War II Memorial in Washington, D.C. It's also the spot where Trump had a stage built and hosted crowds for his July 4th celebration. Trump made the accusation online without saying why he believes it's the work of vandals instead of trampled turf from the Independence Day festivities. I'm Ryland Barton, and you're listening to NPR News from Washington.
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6: Hello and welcome to The Arts Hour from the BBC World Service. I'm Nikki Beatty, bringing you a star-studded lineup of guests and some cultural companionship with the best global arts, culture and entertainment conversation from across the BBC and beyond. Coming up, we'll hear from the American superstar and Drag Race host RuPaul about his comedy disaster movie Stop That Train. Luxembourgish German actor Vicky Creeps shares the unique way that she shakes off her characters when she finishes a role. And the American composer Missy Mazzoli explains what inspired her opioid crisis opera The Galloping Cure. Also on the show, Patrick Bramall and Harriet Dyer, real-life couple and co-creators of the hit Australian series Colin from Accounts, discuss how they work together. Cuban global ballet star and choreographer Carlos Acosta, on the moment he knew that dance was his destiny. And we have digital voodoo music from West Africa, from the feminist band Nana Benz du Togo. That's not all, though. My guests on today's Arts Hour are two members of India's first all-female hip-hop collective, Wild Wild Women, Preeti and Kranti. You'll hear them later in the show. And our cultural critic this week is the art historian, curator, writer, and host of the All About Art podcast, Alexandra Steinecker-Clark. Before we go any further, Alexandra, do you have a cultural highlight that you'd like to recommend to the world this week?
7: I sure do. My cultural highlight for this week is the artwork by Korean-American artist Samantha Yoon Wall. Now, I saw Samantha's works when I was over in Seattle. I'm from Seattle. I was visiting family, and I went to the Seattle Art Museum, and I saw her exhibition there because she currently has a solo on, which is very, very special. And I then went to this new art innovation lab, and I got to see Samantha, who's doing a residency at SHISPA, and I got to talk to her, and I got to see her work, and I got to see some works in progress.
6: Describe her work to us.
7: Absolutely. So she works in kind of grayscale, like black, white, gray, because she works in carbon-based material. So that means she works with charcoal, she works with ink, she works with Conte crayon, and she also works with stencil, a bit of collage, and there's silhouettes of mostly women, as well as a couple of outlines of different plants that carry meaning, and she brings them together in different, these silhouettes are moving and doing different things, and sometimes there's a little bit of, you know, this eeriness about it because you don't necessarily see their identity as figures, but you yourself can kind of project yourself into it, which is also very special.
6: Sounds wonderful. Mm. Thank you so much for that. Let's begin flamboyantly. RuPaul is a 14-time Emmy Award and Tony Award-winning performer and the engine that drives the international TV phenomenon Drag Race. For his latest film role, RuPaul stars as a female president in Stop That Train, an action comedy disaster movie in which two stewardesses, played by Drag Race stars, try and save a high-speed train from crashing.
8: Conductor, are you saying that you're on a runaway train?
9: Worse, we can't stop.
10: It's a storm of Gaza.
9: In English, please.
11: It's gonna be a disaster.
12: In Spanish, please.
13: Un seul desastre.
14: In Mandarin, please.
15: There's no need to panic.
6: RuPaul spoke to the BBC's Sarah Cox about the film and his multifaceted career.
8: Can you read me?
16: Girl, where do I start?
17: My goal has always been to stuff as many lives into one lifetime as possible, like Jane Fonda and Quincy Jones, you know?
18: And have you enjoyed all the different lives that you've squeezed in?
17: No!
18: That's part of it.
17: You know, you're not going to enjoy everything. In fact, most things don't work out. Most of the projects that you try to mount, it don't work out. Some do. And I've been very fortunate.
18: And would it be fair to say that you had quite a tough start in life?
17: I think life is tough. Now, if we were speaking generally, I've been really fortunate. I've been very lucky in things. But, you know, there's always a hardships that you have to face. But you learn how to navigate that stuff, which is what makes you who you are.
18: Was it ever in doubt that you were going to be a star?
17: No. No.
18: It's fair to say you're a big fan of trains, isn't it?
17: I love trains.
18: Yeah. And there's a romanticism about them.
17: Absolute romanticism. I guess it's the Agatha Christie books, maybe. I don't know, but I've always loved them. I remember as a kid taking a train from San Diego to LA to visit my father and just loved it so much. I think it is the Agatha Christie of it all. I love taking the train over to Paris and it's so wonderful. And I always listen to Stock Aitken Waterman on the train because their music sounds like a chugga chugga chugga chugga chugga chugga. Oh. Never gonna give you up. Yes.
18: First time on your show, were you not a tiny bit disappointed that you didn't plunge into the sea and see like mermaids and that? I was fully expecting.
17: In our movie, are you talking about our movie when we go into the water in the?
18: Oh, of course! Oh my gosh, it happens in that. It happens with the Glamazonia Express. The movie is Stop That Train.
17: Stop That Train! That's my Albert Finney. Albert Finney does that in a movie. He says that line in a movie.
18: I mean, it is so much fun. It is just what we need right now.
17: Yes.
18: I love that it's a beautiful nod as well because I grew up, my generation, Airplane, Naked Gun.
17: Love.
18: All of those.
17: Yes.
18: You are President Gagwell, and it is led by loads of fabulous drag queens. Was it just a joy to be involved with?
17: It was just a joy to be involved with. We needed to do something that would lift everyone up and sort of forget about escapism, forget about all of that mishigas.
6: RuPaul and the film is Stop That Train. Our cultural commentator on the Arts Hour this week is Alexandra Steinecker-Clark. Are you, Alex, a RuPaul's Drag Race fan from the US, UK, or anywhere else?
7: Unfortunately, I hate to admit it, but I've never seen RuPaul's Drag Race. However, I have, of course, heard of it. It is a seminal piece of good TV to watch, and I'm aware of that. So maybe it's high time that I catch up on that.
6: Does stuffing as many lives into one as possible, his phrase for his desire to be and do many things, resonate with you in any way?
7: It really does.
6: In what way?
7: I grew up, I was born in the United States, and then when I was a teenager, I moved to Austria. And so I had to adapt fairly quickly to a new culture, a new language, and that changes your personality. You know, as a teenager, as a human being, you kind of start to adapt in a different way. And then I moved to London, and I started to study art history. And so living in this multicultural kind of upbringing, I've definitely felt like I've lived different lives.
19: And it's been to your advantage.
7: I think so, yes, absolutely. And then I must say, you know, I work in the art world, and so that's currently not the easiest sector to be in. But I feel like I've lived a lot of different lives professionally. I've worked in galleries, I've worked in auction houses, I'm now freelance, I've written a book, I present, I run a podcast. And really, RuPaul's professional story deeply resonated with me and how much he has done creatively in his career.
19: Before, you weren't allowed to be a multi-hyphenate because it just meant that you couldn't do any one single thing well. Today, I think we all need to be multi-hyphenates, don't we? Thank you so much, Alex. You're listening to The Arts Hour from the BBC World Service. I'm Nikki Beatty. Luxembourgish German actor Vicky Creeps is probably best known for her role in the Academy Award-winning film Phantom Thread alongside Daniel Day-Lewis. Her latest role is in Love Me Tender, written and directed by the French filmmaker Anna Cazenave-Combe. It's a moving and powerful drama based on a book by Constance Dubré about a mother forced to fight for her relationship with her young son after choosing to live openly as a gay woman. Vicky Creeps told the BBC's Kylie Pentelo what appealed to her about the role.
20: It was really the book by Constance Dubré at the base. And this woman, Constance herself, describes her own life. And I think I've never read anything where a woman was so honestly describing her view on motherhood. And she describes it completely in her own view, very painfully, truthfully real, I think. And I just never read that before. It was just, to me, like another step in feminism, you know, like philosophically, really.
21: It is heartbreaking in parts to watch. And the hardest part for me, I think, was watching her relationship with her son slowly unravel. How did you prepare for the emotional intensity of portraying a mother who's effectively being pushed out of her child's life?
20: You know, I always try not to over-prepare myself. And since I have two kids, it was easy to just understand how you might feel if you cannot see your child and how you cannot even move or speak in a way that you feel because they might take your child away and this prison, really. I actually didn't try to prepare that part too much.
21: As you said, you have two children. And I believe when you got pregnant at the age of 25, you were told your career would be over. But tell me about that. And I mean, you clearly proved them wrong.
20: Yeah, I mean, I think I proved them wrong, if you say them, in many ways. And it was different, you know, than it's hard to believe, but it was very different. And people would tell me that. And the first movie I was supposed to do, I couldn't because they said, oh, she's pregnant. You know, what if she can't move? Or I had a director once ask me beforehand, oh, but now you're pregnant. I hope your face doesn't change. You know, I mean, then I was too scared to say anything. But now I would probably, I don't know, throw my coffee in his face or something.
21: You've had many acclaimed roles, as we said. We mentioned your role in the 2017 Oscar-winning film Phantom Thread. But you decided to move away from Hollywood after that for a while. Can you tell us why?
20: Well, if you spent more than, I don't know, 20 minutes on Instagram, that's really why. Because everything, you know, what is Hollywood other than another machine? Like the internet or like, you know, publicity, all that, all those things are very far away from who we really are. I think humans are really not made for this kind of harsh, open criticism and comparing each other and looking at each other. I don't think we came here to look at ourselves, you know. I think it's really wrong. And the idea of Hollywood as this machine where you become famous, that's what I moved away from.
21: You were born in Luxembourg. I wonder when you realized you wanted to act and whether that was something you pursued or whether there was a chance of you pursuing a different profession?
20: No, I wanted to be a lawyer, I think, because my grandfather was a lawyer and he was this great politician who abolished death penalty. And I was very much a fan of that. And I wanted to, you know, also help the world become a better place. And it was really going to South Africa for a year and taking a gap year and working with little children who were very, very ill. And I think when you go away from home, it's when you take a step back, then you see, no, wait, actually what I really want to at least try is maybe acting. And then I came back and I Googled acting school.
21: Easy as that, hey? I was fascinated to read that at the end of each film, when filming wraps, you compose a song to send your character on their way. Can you tell me about that?
20: Yes. It's really, you know, whatever I feel that's left over of my character that I couldn't express in the movie, because there's not always enough scenes, you know, for your character to really let go of everything. It goes into a song, and I don't really know how it happens. It's kind of intuitive. I never learned to write songs. And so now I recorded all that music, and I'm taking again a very long time to decide how I want to release it. But I will release that also in some form.
19: Actor Vicky Creeps on her latest film, Love Me Tender. Our cultural critic in the Arts House studio this week is Alexandra Steinecker-Clark. Alex, your thoughts on the film?
0: It was powerful and deep and harrowing, and I cried multiple times.
19: Did you?
0: Yes, I did.
19: Tell me when you cried without giving too much away.
0: Oh, I don't know how. I don't want to give too much away, but I guess when a very big hug happened.
19: Oh, yes.
0: And
19: you could say that the little boy and mother are reunited after a while.
0: Okay, good. The little boy, I'm almost getting like choked up thinking about it, because the little boy runs to her and the way that he nuzzles himself into her, and just they engulf each other in an embrace. And it was so powerful to see. And I mean, it resonated with me personally as well, because I have separated parents and one of them is in one country, the other one is in another. So I don't get to see them very often.
19: Right.
0: And even growing up, I didn't get to see them often. So feeling the child's pain as well really resonated with me. And the mother's, and the anger towards the father. There are so many things that happened to me while watching this movie.
19: Also, I found it really interesting how the moment she was out of the space that kept her as a mother, she was potentially reckless. And I thought that tension between those two sides of her was really well explored. I find her so compelling on screen. What do you think she possesses to be able to do that? Is it just features? Is it something from inside? What do you think it is?
0: When I was watching her, I was thinking that she has such a level of calm gravitas in the way that she's saying things. And of course, the film is in French, and so I was reading the subtitles. I speak a little bit of French, but not enough to understand everything. But the way that she was delivering and the way that she was standing and her sort of aura and ability to be able to deliver these lines in such a powerful way, and yet I felt such a sense of steadiness within her when the character was, of course, needing to stay steady. But I think that that came out of Vicky Creeps and her own ability to be able to portray the character in such a strong way.
19: Because she didn't need words at times. You could just see every feeling across her face through her eyes. It was like her soul was being shown. Mm. Thank you, Alex. This is the Arts Hour from the BBC World Service. A brand new opera, The Galloping Cure, which had its world premiere at the Edinburgh International Festival this month, puts the opioid crisis and so-called Big Pharma at the heart of its story. It's described as a dark fairy tale. Two of its creators have lost family members to drugs, and the music is at times elegiac and at others suggestive of a dystopian rave. The Galloping Cure's libretto is by the Pulitzer Prize-winning Canadian creative Royce Vavreck, and the American pianist Missy Mazzulli is the composer. The BBC's Kirsty Walk asked Missy Mazzulli if her opera proves how elastic the art form can be.
1: Opera, by definition, is inherently multimedia, it's immersive, and I really try to lean into that. I mean, I came to opera through music videos, through being obsessed with music videos when I was a kid, and then, you know, started writing them and really immersing myself in that world.
22: Can you remember one that really stuck out for you when you were a kid?
1: Oh, I mean, this would have been the late 80s, early 90s. So, you know, Bon Jovi, Living on a Prayer, all the Guns N' Roses, these epic stories. But yeah, I think that this opera in particular is equal parts music theater, it's dance, there's electronic music in it, there's a little bit of everything.
3: The territory is very close to home for you and for your librettist, Royce Vavreck. Tell me about the people you've lost in the opioid crisis.
1: Yeah, so, you know, for me, two of my cousins passed away when they were very young, before they were 25. They were in their early 20s. One overdosed on OxyContin and one overdosed on heroin after becoming addicted via OxyContin. And this obviously, you know, had a huge impact on me and my family. You know, my librettist, Royce Vavreck, who's the other creator, lost his father to addiction. So, you know, around 2010, 2012, we started talking about making a piece that could in some way reference this crisis.
3: I mean, and this is a multifaceted collaboration. Tell us about the storyline, which is minimally based on a short story by Kafka.
1: Yes. So, you know, Royce Vavreck and I approached one of our favorite writers, Karen Russell, and it was really this four-way collaboration between Karen, Royce, myself, and our director, Tom Morris. And a lot of it sprung from Karen's vivid imagination initially. This story takes place in a struggling industrial town where everyone seems to be suffering from some sort of pain, whether it's physical or mental. And in the middle of this is this doctor, Teresa Hart, who is, you know, frustrated. She feels powerless. She's overwhelmed. She herself suffers from migraines. She has a sassy teenage daughter who resents her. And everything changes when a man comes to town, a man named Lucky Mack, peddling a cure for their pain in the form of a magical carousel that he erects in the town center.
3: So, you know, art can illuminate the darkest corners, and the opioid crisis has created so many dark corners. I mean, I wonder, would you like to see in the dress circle some of the people that have actually been accountable, or you think are accountable for all this? Is there anger in the opera?
1: I have a lot of anger personally, you know, towards the Sackler family, towards Purdue Pharma, towards the opioid industry. And, you know, watching my cousins die, you know, that creates a lot of anger. But this work is not to shame anyone. It's not moralistic. It's not even dour, even though, you know, it's an allegory about the opioid crisis. It's not it's not really a dark work through and through.
3: No.
1: So my goal is that people come out of it talking to each other, asking questions, having more of a language with which to discuss something that's very hard to talk about. So like losing someone to addiction, it's really hard to find the words for that. So my attempt to talk about it is to make this piece.
3: And for your family, not just
1: exactly.
3: For yourself, and but for the wider family and for the family of those who've died, of course.
1: Yes. So I'd rather they be in the audience.
19: Composer Mizzi Mazzoli talking about her opera, The Galloping Cure. The New Yorker magazine recently described Mizzi Mazzoli as the 21st century's gatecrasher of new classical music. And that is why this work so appeals to me. I really want to see it. Our Arts Hour cultural critic this week is Alexandra Steinecker-Clark. Do you want to see it?
4: 100%. I was looking up where I could see it, and then I saw, okay, Scotland, Edinburgh, I think somewhere in Glasgow, but
19: maybe we'll travel.
4: I would travel to go see this. I think it sounds so cool.
19: Are you an opera fan?
4: Yes and no. I've seen a few operas. I'm from Salzburg in Austria, where they have the annual opera festival in August. So it is part of my heritage. However, I think that I'm more of a fan of contemporary opera. And this is something that I would like to get into more and see how people are reimagining the genre now.
19: I love the fact that it could be elastic and not rigid in tradition. The opioid crisis has been explored in books and on screen over the past few years. For me, Dope Sick, the TV series, and Laura Poitras's superb documentary, All the Beauty and the Bloodshed, about the artist and photographer Nan Goldin's fight against the Sackler family. Those are the standout ones for me. What about you?
4: Those are exactly the same for me.
19: Right.
4: I've watched Dope Sick twice.
19: Ooh.
4: I watched Dope Sick once by myself and then once with my partner because I thought that it was important that he, as a non-American, gets to know a little bit of the story.
19: Right.
4: And me being American, having lost someone to drugs in my family.
19: Oh, you have. I'm so sorry.
4: And, you know, and being in the art world and seeing the Sackler name across the top of galleries that I love.
19: I'll just jump in here to say the Sackler family, for people who don't know, are the owners of Purdue Pharma, accused of aggressively marketing the highly addictive drug OxyContin. And in the film that we're talking about, the documentary, we see Nan Goldin trying to get art institutions and establishments across the world to remove the Sackler name from their galleries and not take them being benefactors. Well, do I describe that accurately?
4: Absolutely. And at the end of Dope Sick, we actually see a scene, and I don't want to give too much away because I do recommend everyone go and watch it if they can. At the end of Dope Sick, you see a scene that directly references what Nan Goldin was doing. And then there is also a book by journalist and author Patrick Radden Keefe called Empire of Pain that goes deeper into it as well. It followed on from his article in the New York Times that was very powerful.
19: Thank you, Alexandra. That's it for part one of the show, but don't go away. Still to come, the creators of Australian series Colin from Accounts, Cuban ballet star Carlos Acosta, and I'll be talking to two members of the Indian hip-hop collective Wild Wild Women. The Arts Hour's back after this.
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0: BBC News with Jason Kay. World football's governing body, FIFA, has sacked its chief operating officer, Kevin Lamore. He'd been one of the strongest critics of the now-abandoned plans by the organisation's president, Gianni Infantino, to sell stakes in the World Cup and other tournaments to private investors. President Trump's Middle East envoy, Jared Kushner, has expressed hopes of progress after holding talks on Gaza over the past 2 days with Israeli and Hamas leaders, but no significant breakthrough appears to have been made. The prosecution in the case of the only man charged in the killing of the American rapper Tupac Shakur 30 years ago says he handed the murder weapon to the actual killer. But lawyers for the defendant, Duane Keefe D. Davis, say the prosecution doesn't have enough facts for a conviction. The Paramount Film Studio has asked a court to order U.S. states, which are trying to stop it merging with Warner Brothers, to pay a bond of nearly $2 billion. The states say the deal could create a media behemoth. Russia has threatened the UK with consequences after Ukraine used British-made drones to strike targets inside Russia for the first time. Britain says it's committed to providing the equipment Ukraine needs to defend itself. Scientists have warned that the impact of rising global temperatures on the health of older people has been significantly underestimated. Researchers at Stanford University say that previous studies have focused on younger people who are more able to sweat and have stronger hearts. They say the countries most at risk include India, Pakistan, Bangladesh, and Niger. And the Canadian government says it's making the largest clean energy investment in North American history, with plans to develop new wind and hydropower facilities. The project is expected to cost $50 billion. You're listening to the World News from the BBC.
1: Welcome back to the Arts Hour from the BBC World Service with me, Nikki Beatty. And if you've only just joined us, here's what you missed in the first half of the show. We heard from RuPaul about his new film, Stop That Train, actor Vicky Creeps on how she shakes off her characters and roles, and American composer Missy Mazzoli discussed her opera about the opioid crisis. Coming up, Cuban ballet star Carlos Acosta tells us about the moment he knew dance was his destiny. We'll hear about digital voodoo music from the band Nana Benz de Togo. My conversation with two of Wild Wild Women, the all-female Indian hip-hop collective. And still with me in the Arts Hour studio, we have cultural critic Alexandra Steinecker-Clark. First then, the TV series Colin from Accounts is arguably

0: have you been single?
1: A while.
2: Co-creators Harriet Dyer and Patrick Brammel, who are a real-life couple, star as Ashley and Gordon. She's a trainee doctor and he runs a microbrewery in a suburb of Sydney. Jason DiRosso from ABC Radio National's The Screen Show asked Harriet and Patrick how much they resemble their on-screen characters in real life.
0: I think we're both about 60-70%.
1: Yeah.
0: They're definitely not us.
1: No, they're definitely not us.
0: Not a stretch.
3: I'm really wondering about this depiction of, I guess, middle Australian characters in some way, and it's set in the inner, the nice heritage listed in the inner areas of Sydney. You know, Patrick, your character runs a craft brewery. I mean, life is good, right? But rather than being relaxed and comfortable, this is a show whose comedic engine, I feel, runs on anxiety and neurosis.
0: A fair bit.
3: Tell me about that.
0: I mean, I think it speaks to, like, the struggle that people have in Sydney to try to keep, you know, paying the bills. That's definitely part of it. And it is hard to be a microbrewery or a craft brewery.
1: Well, there is a tension there. One of the reasons we picked Gordon to have a brewery is that it's a cool romantic idea.
0: It's a bit of a Peter Pan idea.
1: It's definitely a Peter Pan, but it's a red lining as well. Like, the business is never thriving. It's never really doing well.
0: Yeah.
1: And it's that, I suppose, it's that cool inner west Sydney area.
0: Aspirational.
1: Where aspirational. You want to be there, but it's actually expensive to be there.
0: Yeah.
1: But then similarly, that sort of neuroses or anxiety for the Ashley character, you know, she's training to be a doctor. And you go, oh, you're a doctor, you're on a good wicket, but she's eating cold cuts for dinner and she's...
0: Yeah. And also she's 29 when you meet her. And I think anxiety is like the modern epidemic.
1: Yeah.
0: And I don't know, I think we were trying to speak to that modern life is it's a real headache.
1: Well, it's chaos as well. And that's a big part of this show is like these two people meet literally in a car crash. And it's about embracing that chaos. That's really the driving thing behind the show is like everything is chaos. Life is a struggle. Embrace it and you get some good story there, you know.
0: Yeah.
1: You get the thing that you need, really. Not necessarily the thing that you want, but the thing that you need.
0: And when it's really good, I think it's when that noise stops and they slow each other down and they are just falling in love with each other. And I think that's what everyone's trying to get when they are falling in love with someone, is that, like, antidote to the noise.
3: I was going to ask, as a creative couple, obviously behind the camera, writing this show together, creating it together, when you are writing it, is there someone who, when you approach a kind of creative block or maybe a problem that's not going to go away, is there someone who's more likely to dig their heels in, and is there someone who's more likely to sort of embrace the way out via compromise?
1: We don't have a lot of those moments, to be honest.
3: Really?
1: Not really. We're pretty much on the same page with stuff.
0: Patty works harder, though. That's probably more of a thing in the edit. There was a moment in the edit where I was like, this episode is broken. I am so stressed, so tired. I don't know what to do. And Pat was like, Pat dug his heels in and like he just wanted to fix it. And I got a little bit, my white flag went up and he definitely.
1: But by the same token, I think I'm more of a worker and Harry's instincts for writing is a lot of the time she'll go, that sounds like a line from a TV show. Like, so let's not write that. Mm. Let's have something that feels real. And she's the same with her instincts about story and that sort of stuff. Whereas I'll go, I'll be there trying to make it work, trying to make it work. And Harry might be like, it just doesn't work. Like, that just doesn't feel authentic.
0: Mm.
1: So it's a good combo in that sense.
0: It is a good combo, yeah.
2: Colin from Accounts, co-creators and stars Harriet Dyer and Patrick Brammel. Well, I have enjoyed every single episode and it does indeed tap into modern anxiety and chaos, but it also has this really emotional heart. Alexandra, our cultural critic, are you a fan?
4: I have just started watching it,
2: and
4: I think that the way you describe it as a cringe romantic comedy is perfect, because there are moments where you just want to hide your face underneath a pillow when you're watching and you're listening to them and certain things happen and you're like, oh no, oh no, oh no. But then you get this big, something happens and then you laugh, or, you know, it really pulls you emotionally.
2: They are a real life couple as well as the co-creators and the central on-screen couple. Now, that's not always a recipe for success. What do you feel it might bring to the series?
4: Well, I was also really surprised to find out that the actors were also the writers who were also a real life couple, right? Because I think that that's so complicated, but the way that they portray it is not at all complicated. It really comes across so authentically and in such a way that I feel these sort of nuances of everyday relationships or everyday kind of conversations or squabbles that come in. And I actually think it lends the show

0: a level of humorous authenticity where we feel their relationship and their personality shine through in a way that makes us connect more deeply to the show.
1: Because they've got a ready shorthand that we probably aren't even noticing, but it brings us in maybe.
0: Yeah.
1: Thank you, Alex. You're listening to The Arts Hour from the BBC World Service, and we turn the spotlight onto Wild Wild Women now, billed as India's first all-female hip-hop collective, a groundbreaking multidisciplinary group from Mumbai. The quintet wear saris and other traditional Indian clothes when they perform and are fiercely rooted in their local cultures and experiences. Their lyrics are sharp, punchy, clever, and socially engaged, and often address the treatment of women in Indian society. The group met at a hip-hop cypher, that's an improvised rapping session, at a Mumbai park in 2020, and went on to quickly form Wild Wild Women. And they all grew up in conservative Indian families. This year, they're performing at festivals across Europe and have just played WOMAD in the UK. Two of the Wild Wild Women rappers, Kranti and Preeti, join me now. Welcome to The Arts Hour, both of you.
2: Thank you so much.
1: So how was WOMAD? Preeti.
2: WOMAD has been a dream. We have been following the festival from quite some time because our friends from Mumbai have played in WOMAD, we've been following. So WOMAD was a blast. We had so much fun. People were so encouraging. And yeah, it was a milestone that we achieved together. Yeah.
1: So what did you wear?
3: We wore Kerala saris, which are traditional saris from the state called Kerala in the south. And usually we try and represent each different states because we belong to different cultures and our origins and roots are from different places. But we try to unify ourselves and say that, okay, let's not have this idea of India that these are smaller parts, but we are all one.
1: So why did you choose a Kerala sari specifically for WOMAD? You could have chosen like a Maharashtra 9-yard sari or some other form of sari. Why Kerala?
3: Right. I think the simplicity that Kerala sari has and the color of white representing peace is the message that we wanted to give out the world. And the gold, it represents the goddesses in us. So, you know, it's a combination of peace, whereas we are the strength and we embody the power of, you know, the universe. It's a mix of that.
1: So what has the response been like to you performing to people who don't speak any of the languages? Because you guys use English, Hindi, Marathi, Tamil, Kannada.
2: Yeah.
1: What sort of response do you get?
2: We know that people don't understand the language for sure. But, you know, the message of empowerment and strength is not just through language. I think it's on the presence of us on stage and how we present it. So I don't think language has become a barrier, you know, ever for us.
1: Yeah.
2: So our messages are quite straightforward and our body language is what says it all. So we don't want to see language as a barrier.
1: So which track, Kranti, got the biggest reaction from the crowds at WOMAD, for example?
3: I think Smash the Patriarchy Raja Beta had the biggest impact.
1: Right.
3: Because the crowd had never seen women doing like rock, heavy rap music. Yeah. You know, they always associated or thought of Rage Against the Machine or Run the Jewels to be heavy. And the representation was always men who did that. Mm-hmm. So that was one of the points because everyone came back to us and said, oh, Smash the Patriarchy. And, you know, that stuck for a while.
2: Yeah. Like,
1: you must have at times faced criticism.
2: Yeah.
1: What's it like? What are people criticizing you for?
3: Like the first one would be that, we cannot curate you because you don't have an audience. Women don't listen to
1: this hip-hop. Is from people organizing a...
3: Yeah, from the event organizer side where they would be like, oh, we cannot curate you because, of course, you don't have an audience. And, you know, no one listens to women in hip-hop and all that. That was the first rejection.
2: Yeah.
3: And then, like, at home, you can share...
2: Yeah, at home... You know, parents from like the other generation have no clue about what's rap or what's hip hop. And then their daughters are like going in and then hanging out with the boys crew. So they are not very sure about this. They are concerned if we are safe or not. So there's not a lot of encouragement we get from our parents, at least in the initial years.
1: So I said in my introduction that you came from conservative backgrounds.
2: Yes.
1: Yeah. What did your parents expect the two of you to do? Because Indian parents in general want you to... Why are you laughing?
3: Because
2: we have the same stories, you know. It's like we share the pain together.
1: Share the pain with us.
2: Yeah. Yes. My parents expected me to become an engineer, work in my father's office, and that's that. Until the end, my grandfather kept telling me I should work in a bank. And all of everyone would recommend me things that they wanted to do, you know. And I just kept pushing off everything, and I just started writing wherever I could. And then this brought me here.
1: Do you know the British rapper Hardcore, who was around?
3: Yeah.
1: You do?
3: Yeah. We were kids, actually.
1: Yes. Yeah. But she was remarkable here in the UK in the early noughties.
2: Oh, yeah, right.
1: So
2: yeah,
1: in India, even more so. But who are your rap heroes or heroines? Preeti, you first.
2: It has been changing, you know, throughout. Yeah. But I've always looked forward to Lil Sims, who is from UK.
1: Yes.
3: Yeah, she's like hardcore.
1: Lil Sims, and have you heard the tracks she's done with Obang Jaya?
3: Yes. The new one.
1: Yeah.
4: Bet you never seen a young black woman so fly. Sims arrived, got the heart of a lion, my Nigerian pride.
1: So Lil Sims,
2: Doja Cat, yeah. And I cannot specify, you know, a little...
1: But they are all female, that's what I'm asking.
2: Yes.
1: So Doja Cat, Lil Sims, women. What about you,
3: I'm
1: Franti?
3: A big fan of K Tempest from UK.
1: Oh,
3: like,
1: yeah.
3: I am a hardcore K Tempest fan.
1: So I knew K as a poet before and a spoken word poet. But now I really see him as a performance poet, a rapper, more than anything else now.
3: Yeah.
1: Mm. Those are really interesting references.

0: Male rap and hip-hop can be synonymous with misogyny. There's a lot of profanity. And I just wonder, for people listening who don't know what your lyrics are about, are there any misunderstanding, any man-hating lyrics or girlies? Girlies mean swear words in your tracks?
1: Nothing that
2: could go deeper. There is no man-hating, but we are actually pointing out to what can get better.
0: We are pointing out
2: to the patriarchy. We are pointing out to the patriarchy that is silently been accepted by women in the country, you know, and we don't want to continue. There is no hating. It's very
0: educating.
2: Educating to all genders, not just women.
1: Yeah.
0: So tell us a little bit about the burgeoning hip-hop scene in India, because, I mean, I was trying to put a date on this to explain to someone. Mm-hmm. I think when Gully Boy, the big Bollywood movie, came out, I think people in the rest of the world went, oh, they have rappers in India. Mm. But how long has rap been a viable form of music in terms of people being able to make a living out of it? When would you say this scene began?
1: I think 2008. Mm. Because there was this evolution of a lot of chunk of boys and girls trying to get into breakdancing, because that was the start of us getting exposed to hip-hop. And there was a lot of it on TV. And MTV and VH1 were very, very prominent at that time. Yeah. So we were in school and we used to, use Bluetooth to share music. And, like, I think most of us got exposed then.
0: Yeah.
1: And the scene was strong. Then a lot of the rappers early on, if you like go and speak to them, they all were somewhere or the other doing breakdancing. And then they kind of picked or choose their own, forms or mediums.
0: Who are your fan base right now? Can you sort of say what demographic they are? Are they mostly young girls? Do you have any sort of analysis?
2: I think there are more women fans coming over. Like when we have shows on the front line, now the girls are coming out.
0: Okay.
2: You know? Yeah. Now we see change. Initially in hip hop gigs, there were just boys. Mm. You know, out of 100 boys, there would be maybe 5 girls in the gig. But now when we perform in the city, we have girls coming in the front and, you know, actually trying to listen what we're trying to say.
0: Ah. Mm.
2: So the female fan base is increasing. And
0: tell me about Wild Soul. I love the video, by the way. Mm. And there is a lyric in that, Zaban Mupat, which means when you speak, there's no filter, essentially, doesn't it?
1: Yeah.
0: Who wrote that line?
1: Zaban Mupat, MC Maila.
0: And what does it mean to you, that line?
2: Yeah, that kind of applies to all of us.
0: Exactly.
2: Because we don't think we are nowhere close to behaving. When we are together, we are wild. And a room full of people would know, okay, these girls are up to something and they are together. Like, our bond as a family has grown so strong. People are just surprised. Sometimes people just go silent and they just watch
1: us. Inside us, we are also surprised.
2: Yeah.
1: Ye tune kaise bol diya yaar?
2: Kaise bol diya, yeah. Like, amongst
1: us also, you're like,
0: how can you say that is what they're saying.
1: Yeah. So basically, when we are a group of 5 and then we say something which is like, you know, very straightforward and straight up, we're like, oh, did you actually say that?
2: Yeah.
0: Preeti, if I were to ask you, what is your one message for women in India and women in the world, what would it be?
2: Don't listen to the world. Listen to what your heart says. Do not constrain yourself from anything that the world is giving you. Just your art is everything and it'll take you places. Yeah.
0: Kranti.
1: I've always followed this one mantra which says, create without fear. And I think fear is the only element that stops you from conquering yourself and your internal power. So just be fearless, go at it, and just live freely. Yeah? Like, don't think so much. Let it flow. The universe has, you know, written it for you already. Just conquer it.
2: Yeah.
0: Fantastic. Thank you both so very much. And may you go from strength to strength.
2: Yes.
0: Aap dono se milka bahut acha laga.
1: Thank you.
0: Kranti and Preeti from Wild Wild Women. Alex, I believe you're a hip-hop head.
3: I am. Well, moderately, I'd say.
0: Okay, even moderately. Do they appeal to you?
3: Yes, they do.
0: And why?
3: Well, I think that one of the coolest things about hip hop, and especially women in hip hop, because that's going a little bit against the grain. It's mostly a male dominated genre, but of course we see amazing artists like Dochi. So, you know, I love listening to Dochi. I grew up in the States, and so 2000s hip hop was a big part of what I listened to growing up. And so hearing Wild Wild Women and also thinking about everything that they stand for, right? They're coming from conservative Indian families. They are wearing saris because they're referencing tradition, but they're also kind of putting it in juxtaposition with what they're rapping about and the power and the anger behind what they're rapping about. And that's what's so moving about hip hop, is that you can express that so viscerally when you're both performing and listening to it as a genre.
0: Thank you, Alex. You're listening to The Arts Hour from the BBC World Service. I'm Nikki Beatty. Carlos Acosta is a superstar in the world of dance. He's charismatic, crackles with energy, and owns every stage he dances or even stands on. He grew up in a poor part of Havana, Cuba, where he was the 11th child in his family and began his dance training at the National Ballet of Cuba. He's now director of the UK's Birmingham Royal Ballet, where he's created some unexpected collaborations, including a production danced to the music of local heavy metal rock legends Black Sabbath. The BBC's Michael Barclay asked Carlos Acosta when he first discovered the art form.
4: The first thing the audience needs to know is that I didn't like ballet at all. In fact, I'm going to use the word hate here, because I was more like a street kid. I performed what was very fashionable at the time, which was the break dancing, the hip hop movement. I wanted to be the next Michael Jackson, but I have a very stubborn dad that saw that my life was leading towards a life of petty crime at the age of 9. And so he decided, as a way of discipline, put me in a ballet school in the center of the city. So I had no choice to select this. It was my father who chose it for me. But it took 3 years until I developed the vocation and the love for it.
5: The National Ballet of Cuba came to your town. Did that sort of change things for you when you saw them?
4: So they kicked me out from the school finally, because I was the kind of kid that whenever I was put into a choreography, the school didn't have the certainty that I was going to turn up for the show anyway. And so after leaving the school show hanging, everybody was waiting for me and I wasn't there in the show. So they had to go and find me wherever I was and took me to the stage. They decided I was unreliable and they kicked me out from the school. So I ended up boarding in Pinal del Río. And while I was there, age 13, I saw the National Ballet of Cuba for the first time. And then I realized that I was studying to become one of those professionals. And I liked the way that they were built. They had this muscling, athletic. They were lifting the girls with one hand. They could jump. That was my wake-up call into this art form. So I decided to really, from that point on, dedicate everything, all the energy, to become the best I could be.
5: You hardly saw your family during that time when you were at boarding school.
4: Yeah, it was a time of a lot of loneliness. Mm. I was living with my half-brother, Pedro. I used to sleep on the floor filled with cucarachas and mosquitoes. So the way it happens is that on Sundays you will go to the boarding school and then Friday night you go back home. I sleep in my half-brother Pedro's Friday night and Saturday, and on Sunday I'm back in the school. And my parents would give Pedro some kind of monthly allowance for me, but they didn't visit me. So for a couple of years, I was so lonely and everything. But at that time is when I started to form this relationship with ballet. Ballet was the greatest friend I ever had, and it was my shelter, my refuge. And whenever I felt bad or I felt, you know, sad or something, I could always dance. And this sort of dependency to ballet is what had led me to be here.
0: Carlos Acosta. Our cultural critic for this edition of the Arts Hour is Alexandra Steinecker-Clark. Where does ballet sit within your wide range of art appreciation?
3: Funnily enough, I grew up, and this is such like a mainstream thing to say, but I do think that when it comes to engaging children with ballet, that it is very relevant and important. But every Christmas, I watched Barbie and the Nutcracker, like the movie.
0: I didn't know there was a Barbie in the Nutcracker.
3: Yes.
0: Oh my goodness.
3: Yes. And so that was something that I watched every year growing up. And then, of course, that ignited an interest for me to go see the Nutcracker in person as an actual ballet. And then also, you know, even last winter, I went to go see a concert. I mean, it was a classical music concert, so not a ballet performance, but also of the Nutcracker. So that is a piece that means a lot to me, for example. And it came from me watching Barbie and the Nutcracker growing up. So I think that these things can have quite an impact.
0: Yeah. But as long as you see something more than the Nutcracker eventually, Alex.
3: Maybe I need to go to Birmingham and go see something that Carlos Acosta has brought to the world.
0: That is. Thank you, Alex. Finally, on today's Arts Hour, Voodoo and Music. The band Nana Benz de Togo recently performed at the Africa Oye Festival in Liverpool, England. Here they are introducing their track, Liberty.
6: 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Voodoo simply means to consult. To consult the earth, the fire, the water, and the air. To understand today and to know tomorrow. Voodoo is deeply connected to ecology. And Nana Benz of Togo is also a feminist band. Yeah. And the message we bring you today is, whoever doesn't respect woman doesn't respect nature. Whoever doesn't respect woman

That's it for this week's Arts Hour. Thank you for your ears, and thank you to my guests, Wild Wild Women and Alexandra Steinecker-Clark. For now, from me, Nikki Badey, studio managers Jackie Marjoram and Steve Greenwood, and producers Kieran Birmingham and Lucy Collingwood, see you next week.

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1: And this is Morning Edition on 89.3 WFPL. I'm Bill Burton. It's 5:42. For the first time, China has established a scheduled shipping route through the Arctic. We're going to be talking with Mark Lantain of the Arctic University of Norway about why that matters. That's coming at 5:51.
2: Next in our series on the human brain,
3: the redness of red, the taste of ice cream, the feeling of pain when you stub your toe. Thomas Nagel put it like this. He said, for a conscious organism, there is something it is like to be that organism.
2: But how does consciousness actually emerge from the physical structures in the brain? 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
1: 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Actor Jason Segel is the co-creator as well as the star of the series Shrinking. In it, he plays a therapist having a nervous breakdown while continuing to see patients. On today's edition of Fresh Air, he shares what he's learned about psychotherapy and about himself in the role. You can join us for Fresh Air. That's today at noon on 89.3 WFPL. Sunny skies will hit the mid-80s for a high today. Looks like we'll be in the mid-80s on Wednesday as well, although it looks like it's going to be an increasingly cloudy day for us tomorrow. Right now, it's 72 in Louisville. Representatives from the Jefferson County Clerk's Office will be addressing an interim legislative hearing on state government today. Also, a data center developer building projects at both ends of the state says it will meet the requirements of Governor Andy Beshear's recent executive order. We'll have more on both of those stories during our newscast at 6:04 on 89.3 WFPL. 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It's 5:44.
4: Good morning. I'm Michelle Martin. 12 albums, one penny. Deals like that made Columbia House a music juggernaut in the 70s, 80s, and 90s. Never mind how much you had to pay after that introductory deal, but then the internet

0: For 6 months now, I think many of our partners in the Gulf, as well as elsewhere, are looking at the events in the region and the war, this illegal, unnecessary war that the president has started, and thinking to themselves that they need to look how to figure out how to secure their interests elsewhere, frankly. And so whether or not you're taking the president's threats to bomb Oman seriously or not, I think that other partners in the Gulf are absolutely taking the president's actions of the last 6 months deeply seriously. And as you can tell by Oman's conversations with Iran, as well as other conversations that we've gotten a sense of that other partners in the region are having with themselves and with one another, everyone is looking to hedge their bets against the United States and its erratic nature and its erratic policies in the region. And I think that's exactly what the other partners in the region are looking at right now, how to secure their own interests right now.
1: So the memorandum of understanding with Iran expired Monday. Fox quotes Trump as saying Iran should just, quote, put up the white flag of surrender, unquote. They clearly are not doing that. So it's just in the time we have left here, about 50 seconds left. What do you see going forward?
0: Well, look, I think that this is clearly a game of high stakes chicken right now. Neither side, neither the United States nor Iran, want to back down. And so I think what we have to do in order to figure out what happens next is take a step back. President Trump started this war 6 months ago. It has proved to be an epic disaster for the people of the region and for the people of the United States. People are dying in the region. Prices for Americans are going up. And clearly, we are undermining, as the United States, our ability to tackle challenges in other regions, such as Asia and Europe. So the president wants this war to end. I think everybody wants this war to end. But he just can't figure out exactly how to do it. And so there's no one who's better than Trump at suspending disbelief and attempting to spin something bad into something good. And so that's what he should be doing here. And he should be ending this war right
1: now.
0: We
1: have to leave it there. That's Michael Fuchs, a former official in the Biden and Obama administration. And this is NPR News.
2: And this is Morning Edition on 89.3 WFPL. It's 6:42. I'm Bill Burton. How are workers' wages holding up against inflation? Well, a new paper from the University of Chicago is taking a look at wage decline. We'll examine that during Marketplace Morning Report at 6:51.
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2: Kentucky, California, Colorado, and New Jersey are suing Meta, the parent company of Facebook and Instagram. 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
5: Good morning, I'm Sasha Pfeiffer, and I'm not kidding about this. Billy the Goat and Billy the Kid, also a goat, got on a city bus in Portland, Oregon last week. Security footage shows them strolling through the middle doors. The driver joked they didn't pay the fare, and a passenger shooed them off. Turns out they belonged to a nearby family, and they inspired some new merch at the Portland Area Transit Agency, TriMet, shirts that read, TriMet is goated. 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
1: Thanks for having us along with you during Morning Edition on 89.3 WFPL. I'm Bill Burton. It's 7:42. For the first time, China has established a scheduled shipping route through the Arctic. We're going to talk about this with Mark Letain, who is of the Arctic University of Norway. We'll find out why exactly that matters. 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
1: Actor Jason Segel is the co-creator and the star of the series Shrinking. In it, he plays a therapist having a nervous breakdown while continuing to see patients. On today's Fresh Air, he's the guest, and he shares what he's learned about psychotherapy and himself. Jason Segel is the guest during Fresh Air today at noon on 89.3 WFPL. Sunny skies and into the mid-80s today. Right now it's 70 in Louisville. A data center developer building projects on either end of the state says it will meet the requirements of Governor Andy Beshear's recent executive order. And representatives from Jefferson County's clerk's office will address an interim legislative hearing a bit later today. We'll have those stories coming in our newscast at 8:04 on 89.3 WFPL, and you can read more news anytime you want it at lpm.org. 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
4: Good morning, I'm Michelle Martin. 12 albums, one penny. Deals like that made Columbia House a music juggernaut in the 70s, 80s, and 90s. Never mind how much you had to pay after that introductory deal, but then the internet came along. Columbia House's mail order business clung on. It pivoted to selling movies. 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
6: And I'm Sasha Pfeiffer. Now we have a story about divers in the Florida Keys chasing sunken history. It's a past that's been hidden beneath the waves for nearly 200 years. Amara Evering of member station WLRN reports.
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1: And this is Morning Edition on 89.3 WFPL. It's 8:42. I'm Bill Burton. Can states entice Canadian tourists amid trade tensions between the U.S. and Canada? We'll talk about Canadians visiting the U.S. That's coming up during Marketplace Morning Report at 8:51.
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1: Kentucky, California, Colorado, and New Jersey are suing Meta, the parent company of Facebook and Instagram. They say Meta designed its social media platforms to hook children. We're going to hear from Kentucky's Attorney General Russell Coleman talking about the case. That's during Here and Now, 1 to 3 this afternoon on 89.3 WFPL. Sunshine, mid-80s for us today. Looks like it's just going to be cloudier and cloudier on Wednesday, though, with mid-80s once again as the high. It's currently 71 in Louisville. Kentucky health officials say there are at least 13 confirmed measles cases and an outbreak centered mostly over western Kentucky. And Lexington police have charged an 18-year-old with murder in connection to Saturday's mass shooting at a Lexington park. We'll have more on both of those stories in our newscast coming at 9:04 on 89.3 WFPL. More news is always waiting for you anytime you want it at lpm.org. It's 8:44.
4: Good morning, I'm Sasha Pfeiffer, and I'm not kidding about this. Billy the Goat and Billy the Kid, also a goat, got on a city bus in Portland, Oregon last week. Security footage shows them strolling through the middle doors. The driver joked they didn't pay the fare, and a passenger shooed them off. Turns out they belonged to a nearby family, and they inspired some new merch at the Portland Area Transit Agency TriMet, shirts that read, TriMet is goated. It's Morning Edition.
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0: It's Morning Edition from NPR News. I'm Michelle Martin.
4: And I'm Sasha Pfeiffer. In China, national flags are at half-mast on Tiananmen Square and at government offices across the country. They've been lowered to mourn former Premier Zhu Rongji. He died at age 97 last week, and he oversaw one of the most explosive growth periods in China. NPR's China correspondent Jennifer Pak is covering this from Beijing. Hi, Jennifer.
6: Hi, Sasha.
4: The former premier was cremated today. Give us a sense of how he's being remembered in China.
6: Officially, it's very scripted and controlled. So state-run Xinhua News Agency reports that President Xi Jinping and other leaders attended the funeral at the Babaoshan Revolutionary Cemetery in the morning. They bowed three times. On Chinese social media, Zhu Rongji is being called the people's premier, remembered for being a straight talker, which is in stark contrast to many bland officials today. Let's listen to him back in

0: Coming up on NewsHour in the next 30 minutes, it was once Britain's biggest export. Why has the price of wool risen in recent months? Pakistan's Supreme Court orders authorities to move former Prime Minister Imran Khan to hospital from jail. We'll speak to his advisor. And as Meta goes on trial accused of making Facebook and Instagram addictive to children, we hear from a lead plaintiff, California's Attorney General. All of that after the BBC News.
1: BBC News with Emily Thomas. A court in Syria has sentenced to death a cousin of the deposed president, Bashar al-Assad, after convicting him of war crimes and crimes against humanity. Wasim al-Assad was an infamous enforcer for the Assad regime. He was captured last year in what was seen as a watershed in Syria's reckoning with its brutal past. In a rare rebuke, the United States has condemned Israeli strikes on a military airfield in Syria's northwestern Idlib province, describing them as an unnecessary escalation. Syria's foreign ministry earlier said the attack on the Abu al-Dhuhr airbase was unjustified. A major trial which could force changes to Facebook and Instagram opens in California today. 29 U.S. states accuse their owner, Meta, of illegally collecting children's data. Four also say it deliberately designed addictive features for young users and misled the public about safety. Meta strongly denies the accusations. Ukraine says at least 17 people have been killed in an intense wave of overnight Russian strikes. Russian officials say Ukraine launched more than 600 drones towards the Moscow region. The United States has demanded a full investigation into an explosion at a school in the Afghan capital, Kabul, that injured dozens of students. A teacher at the school said one of the students may have been carrying unexploded ordnance. At least 32 people are reported to have been killed by armed gangs in the northwestern Nigeria state of Sokoto. The government has deployed troops to the area. Scientists believe the release of best-selling music albums from artists such as Taylor Swift and Harry Styles may be triggering an increase in road deaths. A research team at Harvard University believe the cognitive load of unfamiliar music, alongside the manual distraction of scrolling through phone playlists, may be dangerous for drivers. BBC News.
2: From 89.3 WFPL News in Louisville, I'm Bill Burton. Opposition to local data center projects across Kentucky has become a rare issue that crosses party lines. Kentucky Public Radio's Joe Sonka reports that bipartisan resistance has emerged this summer against a data center project in Mercer County.
3: A developer is pushing the tiny city of Bergen to double its size by annexing more than 1,000 acres of farmland. That would allow it to build a hyperscale data center without any city or county zoning rules. Opponents throughout Mercer County have filled public meetings over the summer to express their outrage over the plan. Like most in the heavily Republican county, Steve Marshall is a conservative. But he says the coalition organizing against the data center is bipartisan.
4: I'm a conservative. This group is made up of, you name it, liberals, conservatives, Republicans, Democrats, libertarians. That should say a lot.
3: President Donald Trump, who won Mercer County with 74% of the vote in 2024, is for data centers. He says communities would be smart to welcome them, suggesting that local opposition is spurred by Chinese propaganda. Katrina Sexton of Bergen opposes the data center. She's running as a Democrat against a longtime GOP incumbent in the state house. Sexton says Trump is losing his credibility on the issue, even among rural conservatives.
5: I think that, you know, he's getting a lot of corporate interest paying into what he's doing, and so he's going to prop them up with the words that he speaks from the White House.
3: The Bergen City Council delayed a vote on the annexation plan at their meeting last week. I'm Joe Sonka in Bergen.
2: Representatives from the Jefferson County Clerk's Office will address an interim legislative hearing on state government today. They're expected to provide an update to state lawmakers on voter assignment irregularities identified earlier this summer in an LPM News investigation. A subsequent state audit confirmed the errors. An estimated more than 2,100 Louisville voters were assigned to the wrong voting precincts. In some cases, voters received wrong ballots. The clerk's office is auditing the voter assignment data as well and taking applications for an outside consultant to verify the accuracy of its precinct assignments. A lawsuit filed in Western Kentucky Circuit Court late last week alleges that a 6-year-old child was repeatedly sexually abused by an older student during last academic year while riding a school bus. Derek Oberle reports.
6: A complaint from the Bryant Law Center in Paducah alleges that a former Trigg County Primary School kindergartner was assaulted multiple times during the 2025-26 school year. The child's guardian raised concerns about the six-year-old sitting with substantially older students on the bus. School officials, the suit alleges, took action to correct the seating arrangement, but those changes weren't enforced. A report of the alleged abuse was filed in May with the Katy's Police Department. Officers then charged the sixth grader with first-degree sexual abuse and first-degree sodomy after obtaining and reviewing surveillance footage from the bus. The suit, filed against the older student via his parents as well as a trio of school officials, seeks damages on behalf of the six-year-old child. I'm Derek Oberle in Murray.
2: This is 89.3 WFPL News. Sunny skies in store for us today. Looks like we'll end up in the mid-80s for our high. 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
0: You're listening to NewsHour from the BBC. I'm Regina Vidinarvan. It's been a week since former Syrian dictator Bashar al-Assad was handed a death sentence in absentia for his role in overseeing a brutal 14-year civil war in his country. He fled to Russia when his regime fell. That was, of course, at the end of 2024. Now, one of Assad's cousins has been sentenced to death after appearing in a courtroom in Damascus. Wasim al-Assad was convicted of crimes including multiple murders and torture. Let's listen to the moment the court handed down that sentence.
7: باسم الشعب العربي في سوريا تقرر بالإجماع ميري أولا تجريم المتهم وسيم الأسد ابن بديع والدته سميرة بجناية القتل العمد وجناية القتل القصد لأكثر من شخص.
0: Well, I'm joined in the studio now by our Middle East correspondent Sebastian Usher. Tell us more about this court appearance.
8: Well, this is a key case as far as accountability for the crimes committed under the Assad regime during the civil war. Wasim al-Assad, as you were saying, a cousin of Bashar, he was one of the enforcers, shall we say, not one of the absolute top ones, but he certainly played a role. The crimes which he has been convicted of, a lot of them relate to a part of Damascus called Eastern Ghouta. People may remember from a war the images from there. And when you go to Damascus now, nothing has changed. It's essentially a scene of utter devastation. It was one of the biggest battles between the government forces and the rebels. And he recruited and he led pro-regime militias. So he's accused, as you were saying there, of multiple murders in that, but also of kidnapping, torture, and killing opponents of the former regime. I think what is interesting, though, is what he's not been convicted of, and what in some ways he was best known for, was his alleged involvement in the multi-billion dollar drug trafficking network, which essentially kept the Bashar Assad regime afloat financially during the years of the civil war, particularly with the drug Captagon, the amphetamine, which was being produced in industrial quantities. He was found not guilty of those charges, although he's been sanctioned for them internationally because of lack of evidence.
0: Who else are the authorities now looking to charge?
8: I mean, other members who are seen as having played a key role in the Assad regime. I mean, the important thing for them all, you mentioned Bashar al-Assad himself, his brother Maher, they'll never be brought to justice, one would imagine. They're in exile. Many of the other main leading figures also managed to get out in time or weren't in Syria for a long period of time in any case. So it's been quite hard to track down some of those more prominent figures, of which Wasim al-Assad was one. So when he was captured last June, that was a big moment, seen as a watershed, as I say, in terms of bringing some of these people actually to justice rather than just sentencing them in a symbolic way in absentia. There's a general today that is being sent over from Lebanon, being extradited from there. A lot of these regime officials went across to Lebanon. In fact, Wasim al-Assad did as well, but then essentially was lured back to Syria, where he was then captured. So there are large numbers of these figures. And I can remember about 3 or 4 months ago when almost every week there was news in Syria of another relatively big fish being caught. Haven't seen that much recently. Clearly, the authorities want that to be what the people in Syria can see. But as I say, I don't think they'll ever be able to administer justice either to the people who were the key leaders of the regime, nor in a sense, but will heal the wounds of those years of devastation that are seen, as I say, not just physically when you visit Homs, you visit Aleppo, you go to Damascus, but also the scars, the mental scars on the people who lived through this.
0: Sebastian Usher, thank you very much for taking us through that story. Next, we're just over 2 months away from a general election in Israel, the first test for Prime Minister Benjamin Netanyahu since he returned to office in 2022. Much has changed since then. The Hamas attacks on October the 7th, the war in Gaza which followed, continued uncertainty over Gaza's future, and the US-Israel war with Iran. On Monday, members of Netanyahu's right-wing Likud party voted in primary elections ahead of October's big vote. Israel has a proportional representation system, so prospective members of the Knesset, Israel's parliament, would be selected from this list. Noam Gidron is a professor of politics at the Hebrew University of Jerusalem. He began by telling me how significant these party lists are.
9: I think they are definitely important in the sense of these people are going to be member of parliament, perhaps even ministers, and they can have direct impact on policy making. At the same time, if we are just thinking

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0: finding a primary care physician that you like is not necessarily a very simple thing. 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
6: It's 1A. I'm Todd Zwillick. Back to our guests in just a moment. But first, we'd love your help with tomorrow's show on a new wellness trend in this country. Synthetic peptides like GLP-1s are exploding in popularity. Peptides are a chain of amino acids that can stimulate biological processes like muscle repair. An FDA advisory panel recently voted to make 6 more peptide compounds accessible to the public. And HHS Secretary RFK Jr. is a longtime personal proponent of peptides. But FDA scientists say there's not enough evidence on their safety or their effectiveness. These compounds promise weight loss, muscle growth, better sleep, and a whole lot more. As GLP-1 peptide use continues to surge, could these other peptides offer a whole new level of wellness and longevity, or is it too good to be true? Send us your questions. The number 855-236-1212. If you've tried peptides, what was your experience like? You can leave us a voicemail, 855-236-1A1A, or you can leave a message using our app, 1A Vox Pop, and we'll share what you know here on the show tomorrow. Let's get back to today's installment of our series, In Good Health. We're talking primary care and why so many Americans don't have access to it. Dr. Lucy McBride is here with me in the studio. She's a primary care physician and author of the new book, Beyond the Prescription, A Doctor's Guide to Taking Charge of Your Health. Dr. Allison Hufstetler is here. She's a practicing family physician and medical director

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0: 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And if there is, what's it sound like? We'll learn more during Away With Words. That's tonight at 8 on 89.3 WFPL. Into the mid-80s for a high today under sunny skies. Wednesday, though, is just going to be cloudier and cloudier with mid-80s again as tomorrow's expected high. 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
5: Welcome back. It's 1A. I'm Todd Zwillick. Back to our conversation in just a moment. But first, we'd love your help with an upcoming show. Our Ask A series returns, where we put your questions to a panel of experts. This time, ask an obit writer. That's short, of course, for obituary. You know what it means. They're also known as obituarists. I think I've got that right. Obituarists. It's an uncommon job, but it's a very important one. They're tasked with putting words into memorializing a person's life for everyone else to read. Like big news stories, obituaries, well, they're often written before the subject's passing, oftentimes without their knowledge. It's certainly that way at the New York Times. So what questions do you have for an obit writer? We'll ask our panel whatever you want to know. Call us 855-236-1212. And if you have a story of writing or reading an obituary that was especially meaningful for you, tell us about it. Maybe you could even read a passage. We'd love to hear it. Our number, 855-236-1A1A. You can also leave a message using our app, 1A Vox Pop, and we'll get to your questions and your stories about the obit this week. Let's get back to today's conversation about the state of public transit funding. We're with Emily Badger. She's a reporter covering cities and urban policy for the New York Times. And Yona Freemark, researcher at the Urban Institute. And joining us now in the studio is Natalie Fani Gonzalez. She's the president of the Montgomery County Council. That's the most populous county in Maryland, right in the Washington, D.C. suburbs, not too far from 1A Studios here. More than a million residents, basically just to the north of Washington, D.C. Natalie, welcome to the show.
6: Thank you so much for having me.
5: We're happy to have you. Natalie, Veers Mill Road is a vital artery in Montgomery County. I've driven it many, many times myself. I've never walked it. I don't know about the sidewalks there, and maybe this is part of the problem. Veers Mill

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Let's get back to my interview with Jason Segel. He's nominated for an Emmy for his starring role in the comedy drama series Shrinking as a psychotherapist who's been having his own mental health crisis.

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0: After killing millions of animals worldwide, the highly contagious H5N1 avian flu has arrived in Australia and New Zealand.
1: We could have a greatly accelerated push to extinction for a lot of species.
0: I'm Mary Louise Kelly. The threat avian flu poses to Australia and New Zealand's unique wildlife on the next All Things Considered from NPR News.
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0: After killing millions of animals worldwide, the highly contagious H5N1 avian flu has arrived in Australia and New Zealand.
1: We could have a greatly accelerated push to extinction for a lot of species.
0: I'm Mary Louise Kelly. The threat avian flu poses to Australia and New Zealand's unique wildlife on the next All Things Considered from NPR News.
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0: He's a former police chief with the Colorado State Patrol. He's now vice president of real-time intelligence at Motorola Solutions, a company behind several new AI technologies being offered. Thanks, Jim.
1: Hey, absolutely. 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

0: 2026 is about halfway over, so we look to see what some of Morning Edition's most popular stories have been about so far this year. The answer was joy.
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1: And at 4:44 on a Tuesday afternoon, this is 89.3 WFPL News in Louisville. I'm Daniel Gillum. As opposition to data centers builds, the Metropolitan Housing Coalition recently released a report on how data centers trickle down to affect an average person's community, their power bill, and more. LPM's Bill Burton spoke with the group's executive director, Tony Curtis, about the report.
2: Well, the National Jobs Report showed 64,000 jobs were added in November, but 105,000 jobs were lost in October. What are we seeing locally, though?
3: What we're seeing locally is we only have data through September because of the federal shutdown, but across the region, we've added about 5,000 jobs from September of 24 to September of 25. So slow incremental growth, which is better than the alternative. And the unemployment rate is still very low for the region, roughly 4%.
2: You mentioned the shutdown lasted 43 days. Clearly, you're seeing a major effect if your numbers are only through September. How much longer are you expecting to feel these effects?
3: So I think we're not going to have really good data again at the local and regional level until January, February, March. It just takes a while to get that apparatus back up. And so the national data is a little bit better. But remember, in order to have survey sizes and sample sizes to be big enough for you to be able to say things about the local level, it's likely to be January, February before we'll have it for sure.
2: So you say there's a slight uptick locally for jobs. Nationally, we're seeing a slight downturn. Is there a specific group of people that's being affected more than others?
3: So in the data, the unemployment rate for young adults between the ages of 16 and 24 is higher than it's been in the last 4 or 5 years. It's up around 10%. The good news is young people are looking for work, which is great, but many of them are struggling to find a job, which is not great. And that

0: tricky balance to get right. And so far, they seem to be mostly getting it right. But as that slowdown is slowing things, young people in particular are the ones that are struggling. And again, at Kentuckiana Works, we fund programs. We do things that help young people, summer jobs like Summer Works and a program with Goodwill called The Spot for young adults. We do what we can to try to help those young people plug in. But that's the data, and that's the real challenge at the moment.
1: With 2026 right around the corner, what are you seeing for the early months of the year locally?
0: Well, the good news is GE Appliances is making major investments. Ford Motor Company is making major investments in the Louisville assembly plant where my dad works. So those things are good. But you also see in the broader region, the Blue Oval layoff and the reordering of the partnership between Ford and SK. We'll have to see how that's going to work. I mean, there have been huge changes in that market in the last 3 years. And so we'll have to see what happens there. In general, it feels like it's steady at the moment. That's what the data seems to be showing us, that they're getting it about right. They've slowed things down, but not so much that we're seeing big layoffs. I will say we have had a couple of layoffs in the region in the last 2 or 3 months, one in Shelby County, one in Bullitt County. I hope we don't get more of that, right? These sort of big things where you see 200 or 300 people at a time. And obviously the Blue Oval thing is affecting a couple thousand, which is huge.
1: That's the executive director of Kentuckiana Works, Michael Gritton. Michael, thanks so much for your time, and good to talk with you again.
0: Great to be here. Thanks for the invitation.
2: That conversation from March of this year with Michael Gritton of Kentuckiana Works. We'll hear from Tony Curtis from the Metropolitan Housing Coalition in the 5 o'clock hour of All Things Considered.
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6: LPM is proud to sponsor the Fraser Kentucky History Museum, presenting Revolutionary Threads, a temporary exhibition focused on the wartime experience of Revolutionary War soldiers, both men and women, and what they wore. 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
2: The war with Iran has depleted U.S. missile stockpiles. That's raising concerns for this war as well as future conflicts. On the next Fresh Air, hear from Stacy Pettijohn, director of the defense program at the Center for a New American Security. That's tomorrow at noon on 89.3 WFPL and on the LPM app. Right now, sunny skies and about 83 out there. Tonight's low 66. 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
7: This is All Things Considered from NPR News. I'm Mary Louise Kelly.
8: And I'm Juana Summers. A First Amendment fight with major implications for freedom of the press is headed to court. The Walt Disney Company filed suit today on behalf of its broadcast network, ABC, against the Federal Communications Commission. ABC alleges that FCC Chief Brendan Carr has launched investigations and challenged its local station licenses because of Trump's anger over its news coverage and late-night satire. NPR media correspondent David Folkenflik has been covering this, and he joins us now. Hey.
9: Hey, Juana.
8: So, David, let's break down this lawsuit. What FCC actions do Disney and ABC object to?
9: Well, it's sort of a twin track. There's a pair of investigations that have been opened into ABC Disney by the FCC. One of them is the question of fairness and whether or not in its programming, particularly on the show The View, they've been giving time to candidates for office on the one side, say Democrats, and not Republicans, or particularly prompted by the instance of a candidate now nominee on the Democratic side for U.S. Senate, James Tallarico, early this year. In addition, they're looking to the the question of DEI, diversity, equity, and inclusion, and those policies at Disney, and whether or not it's a fit owner of its broadcast licenses. That is, Disney owns the ABC network, and there are, you know, a couple hundred

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1: And at 5:44 on this Tuesday, August 18th, this is 89.3 WFPL News in Louisville. I'm Daniel Gillum. As opposition to data centers builds, the Metropolitan Housing Coalition recently released a report on how data centers trickle down to affect an average person's community, their power bill, and more. LPM's Bill Burton spoke with the group's executive director, Tony Curtis, about the report.
2: Let's start with the electricity usage that's projected by LG&E and KU. How much of an increase in electricity demand is the utility projecting?
3: It depends on the project. The recent hyperscale data center in Louisville, it's hundreds of megawatts, 400 megawatts, I do believe. They are projecting 30 total data centers in Kentucky, which they are projecting the energy use for those 30 potentially could be 11.9 gigawatts. So we're seeing a drastic increase in the amount of capacity they have to create to be able to serve these data centers.
2: How is it being paid?
3: It's a great question and often misunderstood. I think we saw that at Metro Council the other night when they're debating the moratorium and many public debates as well. They go through a rate case when they want to increase rates. They also have large load tariffs that are supposed to deal specifically with data centers. But the reality is to build that capacity, to build it out as they've already started to do and received thumbs up for, those costs are already being passed along to residential ratepayers. So if you hear somebody say residential ratepayers are not going to pay for any of this, we already are doing that.
2: You also mentioned the Metro Council talking about the moratorium. They settled on a six-month moratorium. Is that long enough?
3: I don't think it's long enough. I think this is a huge topic. I think there were efforts to try to extend it to a full year moratorium. I think we need to have a moratorium until we have all the right regulations in place. If that takes 6 months, if that takes 12 months, we need to have an open, honest conversation, and we have to have strong regulations in place in order to protect the residents across Jefferson County. But this is also a statewide and a nationwide issue as well. There are some very, I think, heated at times conversations, but very passionate people out there talking about this issue.
2: During the Kentucky General Assembly earlier this year, there were two bills that were proposed to protect ratepayers from the cost of data center infrastructure and increase

0: recommendations does the coalition have in its report?
1: Yeah, we really focused on five policy recommendations. One we were just talking about, which is ratepayer protections for energy. So thinking about data centers need to pay their own way. These are multi-billion dollar companies, even a little bit beyond that into the $1 trillion companies now. But they need to bring their own energy. We think they need to bring their own clean energy as well to be able to produce this. We need to see ratepayer protections on the water side as well. A lot of people don't talk about the water impacts. They're focused on the energy impacts. But we need to have best practices in place for water usage, for safety of that water, and for the quality of that water moving forward. And we need to understand, and we need to complete enough studies to really understand the issue. So we have to have robust zoning laws. That's a big question, too. Those have to be stipulated. It needs to be a requirement, not an encouragement. Community input is a must. I think we cannot cut that off. We need to have feedback from across the community, and then moratoriums as well, moratorias.
0: That's the executive director of the Metropolitan Housing Coalition, Tony Curtis. Tony, thanks for your time. It's good to talk with you.
1: Thanks for having me, Bill.
2: And that report just out, and the fallout of that report with Bill Burton and Tony Curtis there. Each week through September 8th, the Appalachia Mid-South Newsroom and its seven member stations will bring you a news story about how data centers impact our environment and communities. 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
2: 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It's going to be a nice day for us today. Some rain and storms moving in tomorrow night, and then more sunshine as we look towards the end of the week. Tonight's low 66. Right now, it's about 84 in Louisville. 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
6: This is All Things Considered from NPR News. I'm Juana Summers.
7: And I'm Mary Louise Kelly. A federal judge heard opening arguments today in the lawsuit brought by four state attorneys general against Meta. This is the latest in a string of cases seeking to hold social media companies accountable for alleged harm to young people who use their products. Rachel Miro, senior editor of KQED's Silicon Valley News Desk, joins us from outside the federal courthouse in Oakland. Hey, Rachel.
8: Hey, Mary Louise.
7: Okay, so set us up with the specifics. What was the argument from the lawyer for the states?
8: Megan O'Neill, Deputy AG for California, which is suing along with Colorado, Kentucky, and New Jersey, said, quote, "This case is about whether Meta misled the public about risks on its platforms. Risks," she argued, "that Meta designed Facebook and Instagram intentionally to addict children, even though the company knew it was exposing them to substantial risk of psychologically damaging experiences. All this while executives testified publicly and company PR communicated repeatedly that Meta was doing none of this." She also promised the jury that most of the state's case will be built on internal private documents from Meta as well as Meta employees. The headliner is most definitely going to be CEO Mark Zuckerberg. There are also expert witnesses, including whistleblowers, at least one of whom has testified before Congress.
7: And then how about the other side? What was the counter argument from Meta's lawyer?
8: Meta attorney Paul Schmidt argued the states found extreme cases, proverbial needles in the haystack of billions of user experiences across the globe and over the years. He acknowledged there's no dispute that some teens struggle to manage their time on social media, and no dispute that kids can lie about their ages to get around Meta's 13 and over age policy, and no dispute that some

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1: This final note on the way out today, which I am completely sure is this week's sign the apocalypse is upon us. Saw this on Axios that Google has bought, out of Spirit Airlines bankruptcy proceedings, all of the now defunct carrier's emails, calendar data, chats, documents, spreadsheets, marketing materials, HR documents, project management information, financial databases, audits, and presentations. Google says everything's going to be anonymized, no personal identifiers in there. Now, why, you might ask, does Google want all of that stuff? Quoting the company's statement, it can be helpful in improving our products and AI models. In other words, they're going to use it to train their AI. Hey, does anybody remember when Google's mantra was, don't be evil? I do. Jordan Manji, Zunia Maharaj, Janet Wynn, Olga Oxman, and Virginia K. Smith are the digital team. I'm Kai Rizdal. We will see you tomorrow, everybody. This is APM.
2: Meta's lawyers are in federal court to defend against accusations that its social media platforms are designed to hook children. 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
4: There's a new gold rush underway, and this time it's about computing power. All across Appalachia and the Mid-South, developers are proposing and building major data centers. Some are touting the economic benefits, while others are packing local meetings to push back. I'm Ryan Van Velzer, managing editor of the Appalachia Mid-South Newsroom. 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
5: People are big mad about data centers in the United States this summer, but don't sleep on how mad people are about Flock. 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
6: I have never in my life been as pissed at the government as I am now that Flock cameras exist.
7: Americans are going to war against Flock AI surveillance cameras, and people are going around and literally sawing them down, absolutely destroying them.
8: An AI surveillance apparatus goes against the very essence of freedom and the core values of our country. It's not right, it's not conservative, and it sure as hell ain't American.
5: The Flock surveillance cameras have popped up all over the nation, every state but Alaska. But this year, dozens of cities and counties across the country have cut ties with Flock. And on Today Explained from Vox, we're going to tell you why.
9: Live from NPR News in Culver City, California, I'm Dwayne Brown. Secretary of State Marco Rubio is continuing his campaign against the International Criminal Court. He's added the court's president and a leading trial lawyer to a sanctions list, as NPR's Michelle Kellerman reports.
10: Secretary Rubio says he's singling out two individuals from Japan and Senegal because they have, in his words, directly engaged in efforts by the ICC to investigate, arrest, and prosecute officials whose governments have not consented to ICC jurisdiction. The U.S. first began targeted sanctions to stop an ICC investigation into U.S. troops in Afghanistan and has since taken further steps to punish the court for issuing arrest warrants for Israeli Prime Minister Benjamin Netanyahu and a former defense minister, Yoav Gallant. Last month, Rubio announced a campaign to dismantle the court. The U.S. is not a party to the ICC, which was set up to be a court of last resort for war crimes. Michelle Kellerman, NPR News, the State Department.
9: A polling organization has admitted it made up its results for several political races around the country. NPR's Jeff Brumfield reports.
11: The company, known as Median Strategies, first appeared on the web last week. According to an archived copy of its website, it promised transparent methodology and that it didn't work for political campaigns or parties. One of its polls showed Los Angeles Mayor Karen Bass with a big lead in her primary race. Bass posted the poll on social media, except it was all fake After the LA Times exposed the website, it put up a statement admitting it was a short-term social experiment to spread misinformation. The Bass campaign has called for a criminal investigation. The website's owner and a company associated with it did not immediately respond to NPR's request for further comment. Jeff Brumfield, NPR News.
9: And you are listening to NPR News. Home Depot says big renovations are taking a backseat as customers spend more on smaller projects these days. From member station WABE, Marlon Hyde reports.
12: Despite what Home Depot officials are calling a frozen housing market, the retailer reports that second quarter sales grew by about 6% behind pro and DIY purchases. Higher mortgage rates and lower turnover have customers holding off on renovations that come with buying a new home. Richard McPhail is the executive vice president and chief financial officer.
13: While consumer uncertainty and housing affordability continue to pressure demand for larger home improvement projects, we remain focused on what we can control.
12: Home Depot reaffirmed its fiscal 2026 guidance, which it says includes tariff refunds, that the company expects to partially offset unplanned fuel and input costs. For NPR News, I'm Marlon Hyde in Atlanta.
9: A trial seeking billions of dollars in damages from the parent company of Facebook and Instagram has begun here in California. Meta Platforms is being sued by more than two dozen states over child safety and privacy issues, while the social media company denies harming children's mental health. Attorneys general from California, Colorado, Kentucky, and New Jersey are also seeking changes to how the company operates. The other states will go to trial later. 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
4: My grandmother had a saying that I've thought about recently, and it was, wanton waste will lead to woeful want.
5: We have a painting term called a holiday. 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
6: And so he would use this word for things that would be stuck in things. 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
7: Coming up next on Away With Words.
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